0: I prefer less noise and fewer people.
1: Where there are a lot of people, there is a lot of noise. I hate that, I must say.
0: I prefer
2: Metalhead.

0: I prefer less noise and fewer people, less noise, fewer people.
1: Where there are a lot of people, there is a lot of noise. I hate that, I must say.
0: I prefer.
2: Little head.

0: I prefer less noise and fewer people.
1: Where there are a lot of people, there is a lot of noise. I hate that, I must say.
0: I prefer.
2: Metrohead.

0: What's up?
1: Is this Jimmy Breeze?
0: Yeah.
1: Yeah, well, we're looking for a rhythm guitar player.
0: Okay.
1: My bad.
0: Okay, sounds good.
1: What do you look like? You look good holding a guitar?
0: Oh, yeah. Yeah.
1: We have specific suits. We wear leather pants and a red and black Michael Jackson suede jacket.
0: No, I don't got a problem with that, man.
2: Wow, what a loser.
3: He's kind of groovy.
2: Groovy? He's freaky.

0: I prefer less noise and fewer people, less noise, fewer people.
1: Where there are a lot of people, there is a lot of noise. I hate that, I must say.
0: I prefer.
2: Little head.

this garden where you placed me in the spring. I have held my arms gracefully from my side. A dog dish and an afro pig you laid beside me as a trick of compassion that comes through the night. Fields of green and fields of straw, there ain't no telling why, as we stand together.

Hello, this is One Big House from Dandelion Radio, and you are listening to FSK Hamburg. I'm here the second Friday of each month. Welcome to my May show. This month, we have the usual new music and emerging artists, but also a few tracks from some vinyl I bought on Record Store Day. And to start with, a couple of tracks I play on my Dandelion Radio May show. First, it was new members, and from the album Nighttime, that's the title track. And that was followed by Augustin Boosfield and a single called The Kissing Gate. And then, finally, The Itch. And from the tremendous album, It's the Hope That Kills You, that was called Space in the Cab.

First, you heard the Dharma Chain, who are originally from Australia, but now based in Germany, and that is a single called Red Red, Red Red Red on Spinder Records. And then from the Netherlands, from the LP Shared Whining, that's Wasted Youth Club, and it's called Lights Out. Okay, there's a bit of a story with the next song, but I'll save that for after we've played it.

was Fairfield Ethier Jazz Project, and it's taken from an LP called Bath Ketema, and it's called Emnete, which is E-M-N-E-T-E. So the story is that that is a song to celebrate the historical connection between Ethiopia and the city of Bath. I live just down the road from Bath. And it's due to Haile Selassie's residence at Fairfield House between 1936 and 1941, something I didn't previously know of.

0: Kissen.
1: That was SDH from Barcelona and from the LP Rider. That's called You Talk, I Listen on Artifact Records. And that was preceded by Truth Paste. And from their just released EP, I Don't Know Either, that is called Friendship is the Truth. And at the beginning of that section, from Oakland, California, a band called Mildred. And from the LP Fence Line, that's called Cobwebs.

As a reminder, you're listening to FSK Hamburg, and this is One Big House from Dandelion Radio, based in the UK. You've just heard Sister Ray Davis, remixed by Pie Corner Audio, and that's called Morning Bell, and it's on an EP they've just released called Holy Island Baby. And of course, the original version appeared on the LP Holy Island, released at the end of 2025. And before that, a single by Phoenix City All-Stars, and of course, it's the well-known song, Should I Stay or Should I Go? And you can find that on No Earthly Food Records.

That was Yardak, and from their 12-inch recorded live at the Nave from 2024, that, of course, is the Osmonds song Crazy Horses. And before that, the first of three tracks in today's show from LPs I bought a few weeks ago on Record Store Day. It was the Walker Brothers, and from the album Night Flights, that's The Electrician, originally released in July 1978.

Whoa, whoa, whoa. Good to hear some crashing guitars. First, it was Dead Pioneers, and from the album Wagon Burner on Hassle Records, it's called No Kings. And that was followed by Makeshift Art Bar and their recent single, Chocolate. And finally, an LP released May the 7th from Clementine. That's called Silk. The album is called Auralux.

From my hometown of Bristol, that was Polhawan, and from an LP released on the 14th of May called Wild Mountain Time, that track was called No Sweat, and you can find that on the ever-reliable Breakfast Records. And before that, a band I really enjoyed watching at End of the Road Festival last year, from the upcoming LP called Bingo, it was La Securité, and that track is called Snack City.

This is One Big House from Dandelion Radio based in the UK, and you are listening to FSK Hamburg. And from Toulouse, France, that was Slift. And from the album Fantasia, that track is called A Storm of Wings, and you can find that on Sub Pop Records.

To start that section, and another one of my record store day purchases, it was, of course, The Fall. And from the 2001 LP Are You Missing Winner, that track is called My Ex-Classmate's Kids. And that was followed by a self-released single by Royal Commission called Last Known Good Configuration. And finally, to finish that segment, from an LP which is released on June the 26th, called Public Luxury on Sub Pop Records, it was Downtown Boys, and that particular track is called Know Me Jodas.

That was Patra, and it's called Man Me Love, and it's from a recently released EP called Gussie Clark's Holding On Rhythm. And before that, from the ever-reliable Fruits Records, based in Switzerland, that was VAR, V-A-R, and it's called Let Thy Kingdom Come, from an LP called All Fruits Ripe.

The LP is released May the 15th on Sub Pop Records. It's Telehealth. The album is called Green World Image, and that track is Things I've Killed. And before that, the final record store day purchase. In today's show, from a 1982 BBC session for John Peel, it was, of course, Frankie Goes to Hollywood, in a very early version of Two Tribes. Up next, the wonderful Madeline Goldstein.

That was a band I saw 2 weeks ago. Fantastic Chalk. And from the LP Crystal Punk, that was Skem. And prior to that, it was Madeline or Madeline Goldstein and Eye for an Eye from the LP Speaking to the Body. Okay, that's the end of the show. I will be on air on the second Friday of each month on FSK Hamburg. And my Dandelion Radio shows are always available to stream via dandelionradio.com. 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Thanks for listening.

Hello and welcome to Critical Theory in Context, the podcast of the Center for Social Critique in Berlin. My name is Rahel Yegi. I'm very pleased to welcome you to today's special episode, introducing our this year's Benjamin Chair, Sally Heslinger. Sally Heslinger is professor for philosophy at the MIT, and in June this year, she will be delivering the Benjamin Lectures, which carry the title Agents of Possibility, the Complexity of Social Change. Being an active feminist and anti-racist herself, Sally's work has for a long time been in conversation with social movements. So together with Robin Zelikatis, I conducted the following interview with Sally to find out more about her activist background and about the way she understands the relationship of her social theory to social movements and struggles. And with that, we dive into today's episode with Sally Heslinger about her ongoing conversation with social movements and the relationship of social theory to activist practice. I hope you enjoy the conversation.

0: Let us start with a little bit of your personal story and political involvement. How did you become interested in political activism and social movements? What kind of social movements or campaigns have been most important or even formative for your own political socialization?
1: Okay, so when I was in college, I really didn't understand feminism and I didn't really have a sense of myself as anything other than free and autonomous and powerful. But my brother kept telling me, oh, just you wait, just you wait. And then series of events occurred and I was assaulted and suddenly the reality hit. And it was just an incredible lightning bolt to my spine, right? That oh my God, now I understand why he kept saying that. And I was transformed quite quickly. And I became involved in feminist activism of a variety of kinds. I was involved in Title IX, which is in the United States. It's the federal legislation that guarantees equality. Well, it doesn't guarantee anything, obviously, but it requires equality for women, underrepresented minorities, a variety of kinds in education. And I became quite involved in that. And among those guarantees are sort of protection against sexual harassment. And this was in the late 70s, and sexual harassment was quite a new idea. And one of my glory moments was I was working at the University of California, Berkeley, to promote sexual harassment protections. And we have been working on this for some time, a core group of us. And the university lawyers asked to meet us. And we were just a bunch of random grad students, right? We didn't know that much about the law. And a friend said, I think Catherine McKinnon is on visiting at Stanford this year. Maybe we should call her and see if she'll join us. And we were all going, really? Do you think she would? And we called her and she met with us, with the university lawyers, to talk about sexual harassment and the requirements of sexual harassment law. So it was like, yes, it's a win. You know, it was, and so that was one of the things that I was involved in. I was in the early days of the anti-pornography movement. Pornography teaches lies about women. You know, I was on the streets sort of doing that. And then, but in graduate school, I was very primarily involved in doing analytic metaphysics. I was not doing any social political philosophy. And I really held these two parts of my life separate because there were no courses in feminist philosophy or feminist theory or any of that at the time. And so I would organize reading groups and I would organize I had a couple of close friends who were also activists and we would organize demonstrations and such.
0: But what do you read in those reading groups?
1: Oh, we read all the very, you know, Marilyn Frey and early. So we read liberal feminists, but more often we were reading socialist feminists and some little bits and pieces of critical theory. We were reading, you know, McKinnon. That sort of thing. A lot of it was, you know, the early, you know, Red Stockings and movement work from, you know, the activists doing 1970s activism is what we were, you know, there are lots of pamphlets and books and such like that. So feminist anthropology was kind of big for us, Sherry Ortner's work and some others. So we then, I continued on and got a job. My first job was one that I was hired in part to teach in the Women's Studies program because Women's Studies program started being created and I'd never taken a course in Women's Studies. All I had was my own self-education and the education of my activist friends. But it was difficult when I first went to Irvine, where I was hired. The director of women's studies met me after I was on campus, and she said, you know, we're so glad to have you. Your syllabus looks great. It's really wonderful. But I have one question for you. Why are you in the philosophy department? And I said, well, I have a PhD in philosophy. I do philosophy. But she couldn't really understand why that just didn't compute, given the history of analytic philosophy. There was, it was pretty bad for women, and there was no feminism in any substantial sense. I mean, there were, as I said, Marilyn Frye and Alison Jagger and some of the other early feminists. But I said, well, I'm this is what I'm going to do. So I continued to work on feminism mainly in my activist side and not in my research, in teaching and demonstrating. It was a little hard because for a while I was moving a lot. And so finding a community of activists that I was connected to was a little bit difficult. We worked a lot on human rights issues, and especially in Southern California, there are a lot of issues about immigrant rights. And then I moved a couple more times and was asked to write something for a book that was edited by Louise Antony and Charlotte Witt on feminist philosophy. And I said, well, I don't do feminist philosophy. And they said, oh, yes, you do. And I said, well, I don't know what I would write. And they said, well, you know a lot of feminist theory and you know how to do philosophy, so just get working on it. And so I wrote a paper on Catherine MacKinnon's work, the paper Being Objective and Being Objectified, that was my first paper in feminist philosophy, and I never looked back. It was just from there on. So other things that have been important to me in addition to feminism, of course, has been anti-racist work. And I have been involved in a number of different efforts to promote, you know, anti-racist efforts. And in my life, there were important decisions in my life about how to engage and empower the Black community insofar as I'm not really a member of that community. How do you do that? What does that involve? And when are you welcome and when are you not welcome? So there's been a long history of the last several decades of really trying to be a good ally and work together with the Black community, while also staying on the margins of those efforts. And I think that's been a very deep learning experience for me, how to build coalitions, both in philosophy and doing theory and in activism. I've tried to build coalitions between groups working on women's rights and LGBTQ rights and you know, racial liberation. And it's been tricky. But it's something that I very deeply believe in, and raise my children to believe in. And so that's been very meaningful to me.
2: Can you speak a bit more maybe about this relation between, let's say, I just call it now for the sake of brevity, campus politics and the kind of inner academic side of the activism and let's say the activism of communities outside of the university, because there's this question of bridging these multiple gaps, not just between these different kinds of activism, let's say feminist and anti-racist, but I'm sure also between, let's say, more kind of academic and campus-based activism and the one that, you know, happens in other places in society. So I would be very interested in how you experience that relation and the tensions that go, I'm sure, along with it.
1: Yes. Well, I had thought at certain points after I got my PhD and I went to Irvine that I was going to quit my job. There were many times I thought I was going to quit my job as an academic philosopher and become an activist. And I was involved in issues, especially about violence against women and pornography and reproductive rights, those sorts of issues. And I would go into community organizations And one of the challenges I had was that I was much more reluctant than other people in the organizations to act without having a plan and without having an analysis of the situation. And I was, people would laugh at me because they would say, okay, here's what we're going to do. And I'd say, I think we need to have a reading group about this first. And they would laugh at me because they would always say, oh yeah, right. You know, you always need, and even in contexts where they didn't know that what my academic background was, I developed this reputation of being kind of cautious and uncertain about what steps to take as an activist. And that was something that I think led me to realize that I'm not really the best activist leader. I'm good at showing up. I'm good at being committed. I'm good at building networks and connections, but deciding what needs to be done and planning how to do it, I'm not that good at that, right? So in this wonderful book by Jane Mansbridge and Alden Morris, it's called Oppositional Consciousness and the Subjective Roots of Social Protest. And one of the things that really resonated with me when, and I've drawn on it a bit in my work, is that when she's talking about social movements and oppositional consciousness, she says there are various things that are really needed in order for this subjective resistance, you know, saying, oh, this, I can't take this, this is bad, I'm not going to do this anymore. What it takes to get from that to an oppositional consciousness and then to organizing. And she said in the organizing, it takes the sort of activist creative imagination. And it's so interesting because it was exactly that I felt like I didn't have personally. I didn't have that sense of, oh, we could do this and that would work. And all we have to do is this and this to do it. And I would go, really? Really? That's going to work? Or all you have to do is that and then it'll happen? And so my involvement in movements and also my involvement with the Black community, I feel has been more a sense of commitment and willingness to do the grunt work, willingness to sweep the floor, willingness to do the dishes, willingness to make the posters and those sorts of things. And learning from those who have this creative sensitivity to the kind of the moment, how to go forward. And yeah, sometimes I have input and whatever. And then in contexts where there's more of a coalition, I think I'm a good coalition member, where there's different organizations that are coming together and each trying to plan something together where all the different voices need to be heard. And that might be because I'm, you know, my teaching background or some other background that I've had in trying to amplify everybody's voices. I can do well in those sorts of situations. But I'm not the best activist, really. And so I think that's what kept me more in the academy and doing activism in the academy, where I was more of a leader in that setting, where in the community I was more of a support staff, so to speak. Does that make sense?
0: Yeah, it does totally make sense. And it's a really wonderful description of those things somewhat inform each other.
1: And I love being there. I love especially one of the things that was, I love doing that, you know, because someone's got to do the grunt work. Someone has got to do the cleaning up and the shopping and the making the meal and sweeping the floor. And you know, someone has to do that. And I love being the person who does that. It's meaningful to me that I don't always have to bring my mind, that I can bring my passion and my love and my commitment at this level.
0: I also very often had this experience that once you are in an activist group, you start to object to the kind of, let's say, easy solutions. You always think it's much more complicated, which is probably what led you to suggesting reading groups all the time, right? But it also works the other way around. When in a philosophical workshop, one misses the political impact. So has activism sometimes pushed you towards philosophy and then the other way around?
1: Mm-hmm. Yeah, it's exactly right. So I always have questions and concerns, and I want an analysis. Okay, so what exactly is the issue, and how exactly are we going to, and this is what I do now, is I spend a lot of time doing this diagnostic work of trying to figure out what the issue is and where the leverage points are, because that was always something that I found very difficult in the activist context that I was in. And I learned very quickly, of course, that, you know, as an activist, most of the stuff you do is not going to make any difference at all, or very little difference. But that doesn't stop you. You don't just say, okay, now we're not going to do anything. Now we're just going to give up. It's okay not to have it be successful. It's okay to just bring people together and form that solidarity and provide that network and support for people without feeling as though, okay, we're going to topple the power, or we're going to make a difference in whether this legislation is passed.
0: How can theory then still make a difference for political practice? I would say the work you're doing should somehow inform political practice as much as it learns from it. And in some way, you seem to try to bring your two lives together, but also not to merge them totally when you say that you are happy with sweeping the floor. But on the other hand, your theoretical work obviously matters and should matter, not only in academia. What difference then does it make that people are doing critical theory? Or, I mean, does it make any difference?
1: Well, part of it is, I think, I feel as though my work is quite informed by the work on the ground, but is in conversation with it. So I think there were times when there was an emphasis on sort of legal reform. So in the context of sexual harassment, there was a strategy to have legal reform and policy that would change things. But of course you need more than that, right? Because the people in power are going to protect the others who are in power, and they're not, you know, sexual harassment law, as we know, and, you know, has not been entirely successful in, you know, think of the Me Too movement, right? This is decades after sexual harassment laws were passed. And so I do think that there were efforts to change culture, right? So what is the culture of sexual objectification, and how does that culture work? But I do think, and I think that activists have been trying for some time, you know, part of what a march does is try to do consciousness raising about these issues. Take back the night marches, right? I don't know if you have them in Europe, but they were something that I was very involved in. What is it to have women walk down the street at night en masse in a collective and to feel safe because we're there together, you know, and we're marching? I mean, this changes the individuals who are involved, but I have worried over time that it doesn't have the kind of broad impact that is needed in order to have, you know, the end of sexual objectification. And so part of my work has been to think about how do you bring together the significance of law and the significance of the economy and the significance of culture and the significance of all of these various components of society to think about social change more holistically, so that it's going to have to address all of these many things, and not just think that you can change it all by changing the law or change it all by changing the economy or things like that, because more is needed. Because of the ways that these different dimensions are integrated. So that's something that I've been learning. And one of the places, and you can cut this out of the transcript if you want, but one of the things I've been doing the last several years is working with this program at MIT that tries to address global poverty. And I think that it would be great if it also tried to address issues more domestically. But in the way that the program does it is through co-design. So you, and the and you'll see why this is kind of relevant in a second. So the you go into a community and you ask them, you know, to define some of the problems they have. Okay, so they just have very vague understandings. And then they develop together a better understanding of the problem. And then you enable them to rethink the resources that are available to them, rethink, think outside the box in terms of what would be a solution. And then you give them skills for designing and implementing the solution. And what's so interesting about it is that it's about changing practices. And in changing practices, you change relationships between the individuals who are there. You change their relationship with the material environment. You can give them an opportunity to make money, to support themselves so that they're not dependent on others. And so there's this incredibly powerful combination of changes that can happen all the way from cognitively how people think about themselves, the skills they have, how they think about their environment, how they think about their relationships with each other, what their position in the economy is. And all of this can happen kind of in a holistic sort of way. And so I think of this as a small scale sort of proof of concept or sort of a test case. And it seems to me that there are a lot of places in the Boston community, for example, where people are trying to do this. So I'm especially interested these days in period poverty, what's called period poverty, where young women especially can't afford menstrual products and the impact on this, on them because of this. And this is part of what we're working on in Kenya as well. Because menstrual shame is pretty much globally prevalent, right? There's almost nowhere where are people comfortable talking about their menstrual periods. Almost nowhere do women feel anything other than shame about it. And so there are some programs here in the Boston area that are trying to address this, as well as the group in Kenya. And so what we're doing is building a kind of network of people who, and you know, the young women are creating apps, and we're giving them resources for thinking about how to prevent teenage pregnancy and these things by simple things like having a bracelet where you keep track of your cycle with beads, right? So that you know the days when you may be most fertile. But it's a bracelet. Nobody can tell what it's for, and you just know how to use it. You know what I mean? So these very on-the-ground practical solutions that you have, those most directly affected are creating the solutions with materials that are available to them, and not, you know, fancy, you know, drop it in and find the solution. So I'm not sure that this really addresses your question, but for me, this idea that if you begin to change the practices, that changes relationships, it changes your, not just to each other, but to, and what we found too is that women come into these groups and are often have skills that have not been recognized. And so when you sit down together in a group of men and women and you're trying to have them design solutions to a problem, the women have really good ideas and they've got skills. And so the men are going, whoa, that's amazing. You could do that? And they go, yes, of course I could do that. And so then the relationship between them changes, right? And so this is this is something I'm really deeply invested in at the moment as a kind of on the ground effort. Now, of course, it doesn't change, you know, break down global capitalism.
0: This is Critical Theory in Context. I am Rahel Yegi, and together with Robin Tselikatis, I'm talking with Sally Hesslinger, this year's Benjamin Chair, about the relationship between social theory and activist practice. Sally Hesslinger is Ford Professor of Philosophy at the famous Massachusetts Institute of Technology, where she also teaches in the Women's and Gender Studies program. In her writings, Sally develops a contemporary critique of the structural injustices characteristic of today's society. In particular, she focuses on the efficacy of ideologies and the underpinnings of sexism and racism. Her reflections have been published in numerous essays, a selection of which appeared in 2012 under the title Resisting Reality, Social Construction and Social Critique. She has also co-authored the book What is Race? Four Philosophical Views, which came out with Oxford University Press in 2019. And she's currently preparing a book entitled Doing Justice to the Social. This year's Benjamin Lectures carry the title Agents of Possibility, The Complexity of Social Change. At the core of Sally's account is a complex and multi-layered understanding of societies and of the relationship between practices, structures, and systemic dynamics. It is this complex theoretical picture of social relations and its significance for activist practice that we return to now for the second part of our conversation.

0: I'd like to follow up on what you've just said. The way you describe practical change as co-design, grounded in local communities and situated knowledge, is really interesting. But I think it also brings up new questions. One of them would be the difference between changing individual behavior and changing a social structure. You said that we should change practices, even everyday practices. I wonder how this relates to changing social structures or even societies.
1: So it's connected to the issues about changing the laws, and how changing the laws most of the time. It does.

Good evening. Thank you for coming. We are Coil. We're a long way from the sea, but we're surrounded by water. Thank you.

Yeah. Thank you very much. But now you can hear that this is what also you were hearing. And so the sound man has very much to do with what is going on. So the applause is not just mine and the instruments, which also this large one I found, but the sound man, obviously. Thank you very much, sound man. Thank you very much, Berlin. That's it for tonight for me.